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4: 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We're back. You're with Lisa on Sapphire Stories and we're on 93.7 Edge FM. And I have my next guest in the studio with me now. And it is the director of Create and Inspire at Four Winds, percussionist extraordinaire, a composer, taiko drummer. What else? Conductor, orchestra, organizer, band member. You know, he's into his music, he's into community. It's the lovely David Hewitt.
5: Good morning, Lisa.
4: Welcome.
5: Thank you.
4: Thanks for coming in.
5: Pleasure.
4: To tell us. I'm very interested in catching up with you about the South Coast Music Camp.
5: Yeah. So we, in a month from now, thereabouts, from the 28th of September to the 2nd of October, we are resurrecting the much-loved South Coast Music Camp, which was a wonderful camp that grew over about a 10-year period under Jeffrey Badger's leadership. And with a bunch of things I won't go into at the moment, but, you know, kind of perfect storm of events that including, you know, a pandemic and bushfires, the camp sort of fell by the wayside for a while. And Four Winds has decided that it's such an important cornerstone in the community music calendar and a really critical part of that, our overall music ecosystem, I guess, felt it important that it be there. And so I've been consulting with local community leaders, music leaders, about the potential of resurrecting it and for Four Winds' approach, Four Winds' support to help that with our kind of staff and admin and everything behind it to get it kick-started. And so to that end, it's a non-residential camp. So you don't live at the camp or anything. It's a day camp.
4: So you don't have to pack your bags and leave home for 5 days.
5: No, but you know, we've had back in the day, we would have people coming from all over the state and all over the country to that camp. It has a really special atmosphere, and as someone who's worked in music education at all levels and been attended quite a few of these sorts of camps, it is a really special atmosphere and approach to community music making that both strives for really quite high levels but at the same time doesn't lose its focus on what's important, which is enjoyment, and that music is ultimately a social activity and it's fun being together and doing something together that's creative and collaborative rather than, say, competitive like what sport might be. And that owes a lot to Jeffrey's leadership and in the past and developing that kind of atmosphere. So the camp, you know, a day in the camp is usually from about 9 till 4.
4: So you head off each day for the length of the camp to
5: Mumbler School.

0: Yeah. So it's at Mumbler School, beautiful surroundings. You get to experience really beautiful food. So it's catered in that we provide lunches and morning and afternoon tea. So you turn up and usually one of the things that you'll do is everyone sings in the choir. So we start off the day with everyone singing together. It's a great way to get your brain going. And it's fantastic. Jeffrey runs that. And then the camp is mainly focused on concert instruments. So we're talking about those of the orchestra and those of the concert band. So things like, you know, violin, viola, cellos and basses, and in the woodwinds, your flutes, your clarinets, oboes, bassoons, saxophones, and then brass, trumpet, trombone, French horns, tubas and the like. Also percussion, of course. So mainly it's focused around those instruments, but we are trialling this year a couple of additional streams. So we've got a stream that is looking at some rhythm section instruments. So if you play piano, bass or guitar or drums and want to be involved, and we're looking at ways of integrating that into the wider camp activity. There's also, in a day, there's usually electives. So sometimes those electives are musical, so you might kind of do a small group mentor session with one of our leaders or a private lesson. But often they'll be non-musical, like let's go throw a frisbee round, let's go do some art, you know, something like that, just so that there's a bit of, you know, it's not music all day necessarily for everyone because it is a big day. Mm. And one of those, also in the electives, we're running things like a bunch of us are running an improvisation kind of stream as part of the elective. There'll probably be a recorder consort or other things. Sometimes these kind of little electives will spring up depending who's there and will create sort of really interesting stuff for people to do. We've even had meditation and yoga going. So,
1: really?
0: And usually that's in the afternoon because the morning sessions, so the pre-morning tea and the pre-lunch sessions are pretty intense rehearsal sessions where people break into their respective groups. So the ensembles are streamed depending on your capacity and experience. So we try our best to find a nice balance between what's going to be a good challenge for you to develop over the 5 days, but not threatening to make your life, you know, onerous in music making. And so we have a variety of different bands at different levels and a couple of orchestras at different levels. And, you know, we spend the mornings rehearsing that. And then in the afternoon, there's one other session where we have whole camp orchestra, and this is where, which is like the Four Winds Community Orchestra project. Mm-hmm. In fact, it was inspired by this part of the camp, which is where Jeffrey's brainchild going, well, what if we got the whole camp to play together somehow? And so
1: something specific?
0: Yeah, yeah. Mm. So that's a challenge in itself, finding the right repertoire. Mm. And we would, in the early days, and still it's still part of the way it works, is we would find, say, a piece of maybe popular and film music that we could adapt. So something really known for people. And
1: Star Wars, for instance.
0: Yeah, we didn't do that, but we did things like, I mean, I did a version of The Good, The Bad, The Ugly.
1: Oh, where, I love that track.
0: Which everyone played and sang and whistled on, and, you know, it was a heap of fun. We did things like a Coldplay tune. We did Game of Thrones, we did Pirates of the Caribbean, you know, all these kind of things. But we also, the other thing we did was we'd try and find a piece of really good classical repertoire, something short but really even better if it was recognisable, and adapt it, like not dumb it down, but try and find a way so that everyone could play this bit. So if it's short and not too extensive, usually we could get around it. So we did things like, I mean, everyone would know, like, the theme to 2001 A Space Odyssey, which is actually the opening of Strauss's amazing tone poem, Also Sprach Zarathustra. Very famous piece of music. We did that one year. We've done, I think we did the Can-Can. We've done Elgar. We've done all sorts of really great classical repertoire. And it's very, often we get a really good result at the end of that, surprising, you know, because it is, some of that music can be challenging. But the best thing is,
1: if you've heard it a lot beforehand, does that help? When you're sight reading, it helps, doesn't it?
0: It does help. But, you know, one thing, I mean, when we did Also Sprach Zarathustra, I think we're going to do it again this time, actually, because it's such a cool piece of music. You know, I had a young percussionist who's never played timpani before, playing that big, you know, very recognisable big timpani, dun, dun, dun, dun, dun kind of thing. And I'm looking at him going, I've been a percussionist for 20, 30 years and I've never had a chance to play that. You know, so...
1: Did you push him aside and say, I'm playing this, mate?
0: There were moments, but I had to restrain myself. Yes. You know, but it's also gave me a glee. And I've seen this with a bunch of different things where you get to see people playing, you know, the type of parts that, you know, professionals would sometimes give their eye teeth to play, and they get a go at it. And that's the point, is they get to get inside those pieces of music, understand where the composers are coming from, feel where the composers are coming from, because that's a really rich experience to even if it's not, even though we do often get a good result, it's not the goal. The goal is that they get this kind of experience of trying to tackle and understand music on that level as well.
1: David, what ages are you looking for to come along to the camp?
0: Generally, it's children from the ages of 8 or 9 up to all ages, so it's adults as well.
1: Mm-hmm.
0: You know, younger people might struggle with the long hours and time if they're younger than 8 or 9, but there's a little bit of... If they're a young, you know, we've had, you know, young musicians who are very precocious and very good and really into it, who at the age of 7 have come to the camp.
1: Wow.
0: You know, if I think of, there's a few that I can remember that were really amazing like that. But we have to kind of, you know, talk to the parents and check that out. We don't want, it would be better for a child to wait a year or two so that their first experience is really positive. Rather than go in and get overwhelmed.
1: Sure.
0: And sometimes it's just a matter of that they're doing it with their friends, so that can often help. You know, they might be challenging, might be overwhelming, but they're there with their friends and that's a kind of growing experience that they have together, so that can work too.
1: Yeah, and there's like I know a lot of musicians who went to music camp and some of them ended up being tutors at music camp at Jeffrey Badger's version of music camp, and they have such great memories of it and the experience, and found it really enriching, I think, the general consensus is.
0: There's a great vibe at the camp. Like, it's just, I mean, it is a rare thing. You know,
1: it's very indulgent, actually, isn't it?
0: I don't think so, actually.
1: Yeah, of course you don't, being a musician.
0: I think this is how society should be all the time.
1: Oh, I see. Oh, well, when you look at it that way,
0: you know, in my utopian vision.
1: Okay, great. Where if you're running the world.
0: People would get together every day and play in a band or orchestra before going to work. You look at those communities, those mining communities in the UK, and I was very inspired by, for instance, Japanese communities where the taiko drumming group is kind of one of the centrepieces of the village or the town. You know, it's something that all ages are involved
1: in. Did taiko grow around industry like that or mining?
0: It's a little bit, there's many pieces to taiko, but one is, you know, it was part of kind of ritual. Like back in the day and thinking back to pre-industrial times, the loudest sound you would hear is a drum. Like there were no machines.
1: Right.
0: So the drum became like the church bell in Europe where you would have it in the temple, which was not only a place of kind of worship or religious ritual, but was also there as a gathering point for the community, like the town hall. So often the village, you know, precinct was decided by how far could you hear the drum. So the bigger the drum and the louder you could play it, the bigger your precinct. And that's often why taiko's played the way it is. And out of that, festival drumming came about. So once or twice a year there'd be a specific matsuri or festival which would be there to kind of sort of ask for prosperity from the ancestral spirits by drumming and dancing all day and usually moving a mikoshi or a shrine around the village. So it's a lot of drinking, a lot of dancing, a lot of fun, but drumming all day. And some of these are group, would have small teams of drummers and sometimes flute players and what have you that would do this. So that was part of it. And they will rehearse all year.
1: Wow.
0: To then just play once.
1: Wow.
0: You know, so they get together regularly each week, and I've seen this occur. It's only since the Japanese Olympics in 1960, something, whatever it was, that a Japanese jazz drummer put together a big group of taiko drummers as a kind of spectacle as part of the opening ceremony of that. And it was such a hit that what's called kumi daiko or group taiko sprung up in Japan and every village wanted it. So then it became a little bit more like the brass band movement where it's mainly amateurs and they would get trained by dedicated professionals who would, you know, have their own group and then often have their own pieces and styles about how they play, and often they were reflective or built on the Matsuri style or tradition of their region. So they have a particular way or style or rhythm that they would play, and it would be based on that, but it would be now be more a kind of concert or spectacle experience. So these drummers would turn up at all sorts of events.
1: Right.
0: And since the sort of 70s has it become professionalised where dedicated.
1: Oh, really?
0: Yeah.
1: So that sounds so fantastic. And you mentioned just before that and during that the concert bands or the bands around the mining industry in the UK. Tell me a little bit about that.
0: I don't know a lot about it. But I did – I remember when I was a tertiary student at the Queensland Con, and some people said, oh, there's a brass band – we're thinking of putting together a brass band to go in the brass band championships. And let's do it. We created our own community brass band at the con called Gardens Point's Brass, because that's where the Refect Club was at Gardens Point, and that's where we all drank. So we thought that's a good place. And we filled that band out with con players and also brass bandies, like people who were part of that movement. And it was so enlightening for me because these people could really play. Really good players, but they didn't have the arty-farty pressures as a lot of tertiary students had, and I loved it. And we went to the championships, and I met, you know, the great bands come from the UK. Black Dyke Mills Band and all that, and sort of got a little inkling into that community. And from what I can understand, the communities around those mining communities, you know, they just had this sort of thing. They grew up at a time when there wasn't so much radio or TV. Mm. So what do you do to entertain yourself rather than just go to the pub and get blind every night? So why not go play brass band music and get blind every night or whatever they do? And so some of the most stunning brass players that fill out the orchestras, especially in the UK, come out of those brass bands. They're extraordinarily good. And there's a sort of community pride, and you would have people of all ages, kids and adults. And that's the thing that really inspired me about it, because I think we're becoming increasingly siloed into generations, and where young people don't really know how to talk to old people and vice versa. And I think that's problematic. I don't think it's natural. And music is just one of those places that does offer the opportunity where you can share an activity. And someone older who's had many decades of experience and mastery has something to contribute to a young gun who may be really hot at their instrument or really excited and can learn from that.
1: It's what I really like about the Bad Band, the Bega All Ages Development Band, and the Bega District Band, and there's the Trumpeteers, there's the Skak Band, there's the Sapphire Coast concert band, there are marching versions of the bands. And when you said the Black Dyke Band.
0: Black Dyke Mills Band, yeah.
1: Yeah, so I've got a CD I got from, you would have known David Moore, who passed away a few weeks ago.
0: Know David passed away.
1: Sorry.
0: Yeah, no, that's all right.
1: Yeah, so his family brought in boxes of his CDs that we went through, and he loved a good march. So I'm going to get you to pick one in a moment and we'll play it for him from the Black Dyke
0: Band. I would love to play that for David.
1: Okay.
0: He has been one of my most fantastic supporters over the last 15 years. Like anything I say that I want to get a community thing, he's the first person to go, yep, I'm in.
1: Yeah, he was always there when we gathered, always helping out, reminding people, helping the conductor, photocopying music, just such a lover of of the bands.
0: Yeah, yeah.
1: And he and Roger Tetley, they were great mates. So, so I'm sorry I told you that on air, but we'll play something. But I've got something else in to play you right now.
0: Yeah, yeah.
1: And so we can come back and talk a little bit more about the camp. You might like this tune. I'm not sure.

0: Welcome back. Did that get your blood going a bit? That was a track called, I wrote it down but now I can't find it, Star Lake. And that's from a CD by the Black Dyke Mills Band and of World Class Marches. And this is a CD that I fossicked through boxes and boxes and boxes of David Moore's CDs that his family donated to the band rooms in Canning Street down there.
1: Yeah, Valet David.
0: Yeah. So that's for you, David Moore, and we miss you very much. So I have another David, a David Hewitt, in the studio, and we've been talking a little bit about, well, that was really interesting hearing a little bit about the history of Tycho and thinking about where, I love thinking about where things come from, where they started, and the brass bands in England and the UK. I know there's lots of, there's a few films about, there's Brassed Off, they're always about working class people, you know, fighting the fight, that kind of thing, with those rousing, that rousing music. It's
1: very
0: great.
1: I mean, the brass, I mean, we just heard a march then, but actually the most beautiful thing are the hymns that brass bands play, and very difficult to play, but the sound of a really good brass band and playing one of those hymns or lullabies is, you know, tear-jerking stuff. And you know, when you see a bunch of burly miners on brass, you know, it's really moving stuff. And it was kind of painted a different picture of perhaps masculinity as well. And I'm thinking also, like, my heritage is actually Welsh. And I remember, I remember doing some gigs in Cardiff years back, and they were talking about, they were opening this new Millennium Centre, and how on the day they're opening, doing the big grand, you know, kind of gala concert, they still hadn't sorted out the kind of fire curtain, which is part of a theatre, like this big iron curtain will come down and protect the audience if there's a fire on stage or something that's special. So they're testing the fire curtain and it gets stuck. And then the audience is literally outside wanting to come in, so the audience comes in and they're still trying to fix this thing. And so the audience has to sit there for 45 minutes. They all sing. Could you imagine in Australia, people would be, when's it starting, and getting upset? And they just all sang for 45 minutes. That's the Welsh for you. I think, you know, this is what underpins some of those societies and their perseverance, and this, you know, how kind of, I don't know, their sort of resilience, you know, of millennia of kind of, you know, ups and downs. And I think this is that kind of cultural glue is it a really important part of those cultures. And I look at that in my role and look at our community, which has similar kind of things going on. It's not like this is a desert. It's a real thriving ecosystem of people into music and doing stuff. So, you know, finding ways to kind of bring that together and continue to strengthen and make it more vibrant and fertile is really kind of what I do and what the camp's all about.
0: We'll come back to the camp in a second. Let's just talk about your role, your job at Four Winds, which encompasses a lot. So you're the director of the Create and Inspire program, but that is of many parts, isn't it? So you now have the music camp as well under your care. And what are some of the other projects you've got going on?
1: The role as director of Create and Inspire is basically, it's just a fancy title for community engagement. And like I was saying before, our community is a big, many varied, thriving ecosystem. That
0: includes schools, right?
1: Includes schools. Yep. So, you know, I'm looking at, you know, what's happening at a school level or youth level. It doesn't have to be involved with schools. And we've, in the past, put a lot of energy into schools, but now there's a really thriving, like most primary schools here have a music teacher, which wasn't the case 15 years ago.
0: Really?
1: Yeah, and there are so many, there's been such an influx of some very fine musicians and music educators into our area. So where we were putting our energy a lot into that area, we kind of don't have to as much, but mainly now it's about supporting those leaders in what they do. And as someone who's worked at a community music level in this area, you know, it's hard work, you know, and often underpaid and undervalued. So I'm always looking for ways to support those people, those professionals. And then, you know, you got your wider amateur stuff going on, which might involve adults with choirs and bands and even whatever kind of situation that might be a little recorder concert or some of the bands that you mentioned that you've been part of, looking for ways to help their vision. So I'm not, my job isn't to create some global vision of what everyone's supposed to be, but to really facilitate and help support what they do. And that's also the local professionals. So finding ways that the local professional community can have performances or interact more widely with the community. And then, of course, to realise that our community is not isolated. We are connected into a global and national music ecosystem, and how can we create better dialogue between those sorts of things. To that end, I'm just always looking for connections and where it can develop further, I guess.
0: Mm-hmm. So you look for ways and then you discuss it with the board and the staff at Four Winds and then work out what you can put into some kind of a curriculum. Would you call it a curriculum?
1: Yeah. Mm-hmm. My first thing is to consult the community. Mm-hmm. So it's sort of going to those people and going, you know, what do you want? What's your vision, you know, and try to keep that on board. Then I bring to it, so my role is as a curator. So whereas, you know, an amateur musician, for instance, their role and job is whatever you're into, go for it. Doesn't matter whether it pays money, doesn't matter whether anyone else cares or is interested, doesn't matter whether it's popular, do you, like, do what you're into. That's your job. My job is to look at that and then kind of go, well, in my skills as a musician who's done a lot of different stuff and as a curator, where it's not about my personal taste, it's about, you know, curation is about seeing the broader picture of what society might need or what arts practice might need or what's the kind of movement in terms of what the cultural dialogue needs to be, all these kind of things. Then I take that on board when I talk to community music leaders and then go, okay, well, if... You know, so for instance, to give an example with the Four Winds Community Orchestra, I did one project where Paul Dean, a very celebrated Australian composer, wrote a piece specially for an all-ages, all-abilities community orchestra, and it was about a local story. So I thought...
0: Bigger Shipwreck.
1: So let's tell a local story so it has meaning to our local community. I did a test case to see if anyone was interested in playing an orchestra first. Like, if no one was into it, well, why bother? You know, so I did one workshop and everyone was really into it. Went, well, this is cool. So I'll go find some money and let's see if we can put together a series of workshops and rehearsals so that I employ local community music leaders to help train anyone who wants to be involved so that we can perform this wonderful piece. Mm. And Paul Dean, to his credit, did not pull any punches. Like, very sophisticated language that he used. He used his language as an artist, so he wasn't dumbing it down. It was somewhat tricky to play, but really well thought out that once we got all the stuff working, it sounded magnificent. Mm. And it was a very skilled and wonderful iteration. And that piece has gone on, Lisa, as the Queensland Symphony Orchestra have recorded that piece and now use that as their community engagement work.
0: Oh, great.
1: So they go touring out into regional Queensland.
0: The Bigger Shipwreck.
1: And play the Bigger Shipwreck.
0: Has been... Yeah. She has risen.
1: She has risen, and it's also being internationally published through Shermer's. So, you know, an international publisher sees the beauty in Paul's music and went, this is a winner, let's do that.
0: I have to tell you something from being in the flute section last year at the... It was last year, wasn't it? The Four Winds Community Orchestra.
1: 2 years ago.
0: 2 years ago, wow. Mm. To this iteration, which I'm sure you'll tell us about in a sec, the size of the sections and the growth of, well, the interest, obviously, and just the... It was huge.
1: Yeah, yeah, yeah.
0: So it's like almost double the number of people.
1: I would say so.
0: Yeah.
1: And that's the thing. It's about getting momentum, and I knew it was going to take a while to build that up. And the inspiration, like I said, for this came also from the whole camp orchestra that we'd had at the music camps prior. I went, oh, this is a really great way to get everyone playing music together. And as someone who comes from, you know, like, I was trained as a professional musician where your job is to be as good as you can. You go in, you rehearse as little as possible. You don't like anyone that you play with. You don't have to. It's not your job.
0: You're just playing and going.
1: Yeah, but I still, you know, still got great relationships with those people, but that's not your job.
0: Mm.
1: To then experience people that mostly it was social. Like, mostly it's connection. It's human, like a really human. The music has a, it, I would say, kind of more relevance. You know, it's great to go along to a concert to hear your favourite music played really well, but I think it's actually more valuable to sit in a group and play something with another person. And the subjective experience of playing with another human next to you, it doesn't matter whether you're a beginner flute player or James Galway playing in the Berlin Philharmonic in the 1980s or whatever, the experience is the same, subjectively. Like, what you are feeling and getting is the same. You might not be as fine a player as someone like James, but your experience on a human level is actually just the same.
0: My experience when the band is all of a sudden hits that point where we're all vibrating kind of as one, you can feel everything lift. That's extraordinary.
1: Yeah.
0: That's really amazing, that sense when we're all playing
1: together. It's a feeling. And those of you, like, we know it from if you're a sports lover and you go to a sporting game and something happens on the field, and it's not so much that everyone yells or whatever, but there's this kind of moment where everyone responds together and feels this a gasp or something together. That's what music making is all the time, is that sense of doing that.
0: Maybe, David, we could combine those two things by, you know, if people were going to a concert and the firewall didn't come down and you wanted them to sing, we could sing footy songs.
1: We could. I do know, Jeffrey told me about this really interesting case in London when they were getting a lot of, you know, at the end of soccer matches when people were making their way out of Wembley Stadium or whatever and onto the tube, and often a lot of fights and violence would break out. And they started putting cops out there, and it got worse. Like, because they'd see cops and everyone would get aggro. So what they did this project where they taught all the cops to sing just one song, like a classic kind of British hymn or something.
0: Yeah.
1: And so they...
0: Like Jerusalem or something.
1: I don't know. And they'd walk out into the public areas and into the tube areas, and the first thing they come into contact is the sound of coppers singing together. Oh, wow. And it brought the whole temperature down, and they had way less violence and
0: that is incredible.
1: Yeah, it's interesting, isn't it?
0: Music doth soothe the savage breast, or
1: I think singing together is probably the most special, because we actually, and I know a lot of people, and we live in a society where everyone's celebrating brilliant singers and you've got to be on The Voice and an expert, and I think that's a load of rubbish. I think we actually, you know, like, my theory is that you watch fish, they could school and move together as one, and you watch birds, they can do that. If you get people singing together, they will all sing together relatively in tune, even if they don't know the song. So there's a thing we can do as human beings, which is like schooling or flocking, which is called singing, and we naturally have this capacity. It's often unexplored as much as it could be, but there are communities throughout the world who do this. And so I think there's something, it probably goes back to where we needed to do this. You know, maybe we needed it for protection when we were going into battle. Maybe we needed to do it to coordinate when we were hunting. I don't know. But there's something in our way that vocalising together helps us think and work together. And I think it's pretty deep-seated, like almost genetic primordial stuff.
0: I love it.
1: That's my theory.
0: Okay.
1: it's a total half-baked non-scientific one, but I like the idea of it.
0: I love it. I know that at the moment the science community are discovering all of these really interesting facts about birdsong.
1: Yeah.
0: And that it is a geographical kind of, architectural kind of thing. I think I sent you a link once, and it's really fascinating as to, you know, why do they sing calling mates, but they sing all the time. So why? But I love the idea of there being something about us being able to come together as one in one voice. And I love it. And I've been thinking a lot lately about what's been happening to our society in terms of being, it was like the individualization of us, like we're being broken down into our individual units, which is very handy for the people that run the world. So anything that, for me, anything that encourages engagement with community, and uh, I love music, as you know, and I would love to see it. Maybe we should start the Edge FM choir, just thinking, you know, why not? You know, just, yeah. And
1: absolutely.
0: So is this because you're Welsh, Dave? What's going on?
1: Could be. I could be.
0: It's the land of Tom Jones, Shirley Bassey.
1: Can I tell you, I went to see Tom Jones for my birthday about 4 years ago or so.
0: Yes.
1: He's 80, right, at this point, and he's playing. It was one of the most astounding vocal performances I've ever witnessed in my whole life.
0: I saw him a few years before that, and I was amazed how... So he looked quite old, and I thought, my God, this is going to be a bit sad hearing him. And he just sounds exactly the same.
1: 3 hours. Yeah. 3 hours.
0: Wow, that's incredible.
1: And it's not like, he's come out for a one-off concert in Sydney. He's on a tour. He's doing this five nights
0: a week. So you Welsh, really?
1: Well, no, he's a monster.
0: Special.
1: Like, and
0: but Shirley's a bit special too, isn't she?
1: Yeah, I mean... Only towards the very end could I notice the slightest bit of fatigue in the voice. But anyone singing nonstop for 3 hours would have that. But it was just for an 80-year-old. You know, he was kind of hobbling out on stage. But once he got going, it was just extraordinary.
0: Yeah. I saw him at the Blues Festival in, 2015 or 16, I can't remember. But he was so amazing. I thought any minute now all the older ladies that were in the audience were going to start throwing their old lady underpants at him because he was just like sexy as.
1: Oh, yeah.
0: Just incredible.
1: There was a bit of ritual underwear throwing in the event I
0: went
1: to.
0: Get out.
1: No, yeah, there was. It's part of it. There was.
0: Well, unfortunately, there wasn't any. I thought that would have been hilarious.
1: I was at the cheap seat, so I couldn't really see who it was and their age. But, you know, I think it's a standard ritual at the concerts.
0: So I was going to play a song now. I'm thinking we might have to play some Tom Jones. What's your favourite Tom Jones track?
1: Oh, if you can find his version of Windmills of Your Mind.
0: Oh, I do like that song.
1: I normally hate that song, but this version is so beautiful. Or you could play his version of Burning Down the House with the Cardigans. Well, I actually played that. Because he's just like a 4-year-old on fire.
0: Okay. Great radio. Keep talking, Dave.
1: Yeah, what? Well, this is Tom Jones with the Cardigans doing the great Talking Heads song, Burning Down the House. And I just love the way that he just sounds like a toddler just singing his lungs out and having so much fun on the song.
0: Okay, so I found it unbelievable.

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1: You're on the Edge, exactly. It is coming, heading towards 11 o'clock, so on 93.7 Edge FM. I'm in the studio with David Hewitt, and we might knuckle down into the details about the music camp for people who are interested, David.
2: Yeah, so
1: any ages are okay?
2: Any ages. There is, if you go on the Four Winds website or just search South Coast Music Camp Bega, you'll find web-based kind of information about all that cost. And at the moment, we're just taking registration. So our first port of call is go, are people interested and available to do the camp so that we can kind of assess what the scale of it might be? And that's, you know, full. It's not cheap, I will grant you, but you get, I think it's value for money, really. For one person, it's about $450. And for that, you get 5 days of music tuition. You get
1: pretty intense.
2: Great tuition and lunches, morning and afternoon teas. As I said,
1: five days
2: all up. So it's like $90 a day. You know, you'd struggle to do that. I know there's sort of a bit of a cost of living crisis going on there, and I feel you. So if you really want to come and you have financial issues, don't hesitate, just contact me, you know, we can talk about it. Especially if you're a parent, it gets cheaper, like I think it's maybe $350 for the second person and $250 something for the last, I can't remember the exact, but look on the site.
1: So the more family members that attend, it gets cheaper. Yeah, it's $350 and $250.
2: But I also urge, you know, families who might have lots of kids who play music and want to do it, I know that gets expensive, But it is a whole week of basic, you know, child mining with education and lots of fun. So, you know, that's the good side of it. But don't hesitate to contact me also if you've got issues around, you want to get all the kids but you can't kind of afford it, just contact me. We have limited kind of ability to help people in that regard, but there is scope to be able to do that. Yeah. So we're not trying to make money. We're just trying to cover our costs, really. Contact us with that. Yeah, I think that's all you kind of need to know.
1: So, well, we do need to know your contact details. So which phone number can people contact you on?
2: My number is 0430 382 971. There was one that went out a while back. One of the numbers was missing or something. And I'm really sorry about that for those people trying to call me.
1: Okay,
2: but if you go on the website at the moment.
1: It's correct on the website.
2: It's correct on the website.
1: And email.
2: Email, it's the Four Winds one.
1: David.h.
2: Yes, that will be
1: at fourwinds.com.au.
2: That sounds about right.
1: And we were talking about, I would encourage people to, just ring and have a chat with you about maybe there are people in the community who might want to sponsor some kids to go.
2: Yeah, we do have some. Yeah, please, you know, if you want to help out, and that we would love that. And we've had some really great sort of philanthropic help to help sponsor some kids who are in need. So please, if you're in that vibe, you don't play an instrument but would like to support, we also need volunteers. So people who might, you know, want to come and help out in the kitchen or often there's a bit of organisational stuff that has to happen, moving stuff around, and the more people, the better. That's always
1: great.
2: Really great.
1: That sounds really good.
2: It's a really great atmosphere. It's like becomes its own village for the week, which is what's, I think, the whole point, you know.
1: Is it school holidays?
2: Yeah, it's the first week of school holidays. So,
1: yeah, of course.
2: You know, for parents, it's hey, look. You know how it is.
1: We'll pick you up at 4:30, love.
2: Yep.
1: Off you go.
2: Yeah.
1: Fantastic. Also, the other thing that you've got going is the community orchestra again, and Spring Festival is coming up in November as well.
2: So the Spring Youth Music Festival, as the title sort of says, is a youth-based festival, and we do that on the 22nd of November. But ostensibly, like all the activities, it's youth-led, but it's got a broader all-ages kind of outer circle of connectivity with that. And that's going to be an amazing event. We're going to be... We've got a big outdoor collaboration with with between Stonewave Tycho and Fling. We've got We've got the Four Winds Community Orchestra is playing two new pieces, one by Nick Keeling and one by Jeffrey Badger, that features Luminescence Chamber Singers coming down from Canberra to perform with that. We've also likely to have members of the Wollongong Conservatorium Orchestra come down and be part of that big orchestra. So it's going to be a very big orchestra. Yeah, it's huge.
1: You're going to need to set up a campsite at Four Winds soon. I know there's a covenant, but, you know. Yeah. Oh, yeah. You need to work on that. That'd be great to be able to come and stay.
2: It'd be amazing if it
1: Sorry,
2: was.
1: Lee.
2: No, we've all talked about it. It'd be amazing if we had really a kind of accommodation whole arts precinct. That's way down the track. But someone with a healthy amount of philanthropic money who might like that idea, come and talk to us.
1: Fantastic. Well, thank you so much for joining me today. I encourage everyone to think about getting their kids along to the camp or going themselves. And I just want to mention one quick event that's on the 5th of September.
2: Yeah.
1: Is the last Concert Band Standing, which is a tribute concert to Dave Moore, who we've talked about a little bit today. The SCAC Band at 3:30 and the BAD, the Big All Ages Development Band at 6 p.m. at Headland Theatre in Tathra. So that's going to be cool. And also tonight at Headland Theatre is Currents of Change, which is a really great chat with people about things that are changing. I think Dave Rogers is talking about whales and lots of people talking about beautiful environmental stuff. Sorry, I'm rushing a little bit because of the time. But, yeah, thank you again.
2: What time is that on?
1: That's at 7.
2: 7.
1: Mm. Yeah. Yep. Great. So I'll give you the details in a sec, but I wanted to play this track to see you off. I hope you like it. David, I hope you like it, everyone. And just picture yourself playing this sometime soon, maybe at music camp.
2: Maybe.

And I'm back. Very sorry. The lovely Carrie Davis has just... we're a bit deflated in the studio, David and I, because we were planning on going to Currents of Change tonight at Headland. It was last Friday. I'm very sorry, people. I'm sorry I missed it, but I'm sorry to get your hopes up if you're a bit excited. And thanks, Carrie. We'll catch up with you soon. Thanks for tuning in. See you next Friday.

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mystery to me. The game commences for the usual fee, plus expenses, confidential information. It's in a diary. This is my investigation, the public inquiry.

I go checking out the reports, digging up the dirt. 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Treachery and treason, there's always an excuse for it. And when I find the reason,

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1: Good morning country on your radio Monday to Friday. 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
1: Well, there she is. Let's ask her.
0: Betty, is that Jimmy's ring you're wearing?
1: Mm-hmm. Gee, it must be great riding with him.
0: Is he picking you up after school today?
1: Mm-mm.
0: By the way, where'd you meet him?

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0: Welcome to Women on the Line, a radical intersectional current affairs program making space for the voices of women and gender diverse people. Produced at 3CR Community Radio in Naarm, Melbourne, and broadcast on the Community Radio Network. My name is Phuong Tran. Women on the Line acknowledges that this program is produced on the land of the Wurundjeri people of the Kulin Nation and that their sovereignty was never ceded. We acknowledge their elders past and present, as well as the traditional owners of the land on which you're hearing us from. This always was and always will be Aboriginal land. For this week's episode, we look at artificial intelligence in two domains. Firstly, we hear from Associate Professor of Social Work at ACU, Jessica Russ-Smith, a sovereign Wiradjuri Wambul woman from the Smith and McGuinness Wiradjuri Matriarchy. Jess's work focuses on the embodiment of First Nations sovereignty and critical anti-colonial practice. She also co-authored the groundbreaking 2024 book, The AI Revolution, Valuing Country, Culture, and Community in a World of Algorithms, which challenges dominant narratives about artificial intelligence by centering First Nation sovereignty. Recently, she spoke to 3CR Thursday Breakfast presenter Kate about the current harms of the AI transformation on country, climate, and social justice, fighting back against what she calls digital terra nullius, and centering First Nations ways of being and knowing when in relationship to and with AI. Later in the program, we hear from Lilia Anderson, who is Policy and Strategic Research Lead at the Media, Entertainment and Arts Alliance, or MEAA. She recently spoke at the event Artificial Intelligence and Work in a Remade World, organised by ARENA, the New International Bookshop and Search Foundation on Wednesday, the 12th of August. In her presentation, Lilia speaks about the impact that AI has and will have on journalism and how it's being used by media companies to replace underpaid roles. She also outlines how this so-called digital disruption has been underway for decades, uprooting the media and resulting in the casualization of the workforce and increased workload. First, here is Kate introducing Associate Professor Jessica Russ-Smith. This interview first aired on 3CR Community Radio on the 20th of August, 2026.
1: So today, Jess joins us to speak about some of the current harms of the AI transformation on country, climate and social justice, the issue of data sovereignty and ways in which we can reconceptualise AI using First Nations people's ways of knowing and being with technology. Jess, thank you so much for being on the show.
2: Yirrkumarrung. Hi, everyone. Thank you so much for having me.
1: So I thought we could begin by, could you sort of explain what some of the harms of the current AI transformation are on country, climate and social justice rights?
2: Yeah, absolutely. And look, I just feel as kind of each day goes on and AI continues to transform and all other forms of technology, you know, continue to grow, so do those harms. And you know, I think when we're thinking about blackfellas in our communities, that core harm and how it impacts country, earth, climate, social justice is this, what some of us call a digital terra nullius. So, you know, just the way that British invaders claim that so-called Australia belonged to no one to justify an invasion, we see AI companies are scraping our photos, art, writing, cultural material, you know, as if it belongs to no one and taking it, right, without our consent and, you know, that compensation. And so we've got that on that kind of individual level, but then we see it on so many other levels as well, right? We see this, the human labour that's hidden inside artificial intelligence and other technology transformations. We know that culturally and racially marginalised communities across the world are completely exploited through slave labour to, you know, review the safety tests, say, of AI systems and you know, this digital sweatshop labour that's existed for a long time. When I kind of speak about these, the climate impacts as well and that impact on country, I think it's, you know, it's hard for us to forget about the impact of things like data centres, which use so much energy and produce so much heat and need a lot of water to function. And, you know, then we've got electric vehicle batteries that are, you know, lithium, cobalt, nickel and all those sorts of materials that are mined. And we're seeing extreme violence in the Democratic Republic of Congo, you know, where people are being exploited to mine this the kind of tech advancement elsewhere. And then, you know, it's technology and artificial intelligence is being used by settler colony states to inflict genocide and violence across the world. So we're seeing this impact on justice, country, earth, everything, and not just now, but for our future generations.
1: Mm, like a myriad of issues, that are coming up out of this AI transformation. And I like that you touched on digital terra nullius, and I was wondering if you could unpack for us. Your work focuses on an intersection between Indigenous sovereignty and AI. So what does data sovereignty look like under current AI models, and who is benefiting from current AI models in terms of data sovereignty, and who isn't?
2: Yeah, and that framing is so spot on, isn't it? It's I don't believe that technology is all bad, but I definitely don't think that it's neutral. And this is where our data sovereignty or Indigenous data sovereignty really plays an important role in how we understand, you know, technology, how it's developed, how it's used. So data sovereignty generally refers to the right of First Nations communities and nations to control data about us, how it's collected, access to it, how it's used, rather than that kind of ownership or control defaulting to, say, a government or, like, say a company. And this is where First Nations governance models are really important, because they centre ideas of ethics and care and country in that, as opposed to, you know, finances or data as power. There's some really fantastic models out there. The CARE principles, the OCAP principles, an incredible model from Aotearoa, the Māori AI governance framework here in so-called Australia. You know, First Nations communities are developing their systems of AI governance or other forms of data governance in terms of, you know, not just the data it produces, but also how is it produced, who holds it, and also, you know, what cost is there to country in that data production storage as well.
1: And in the past, I've spoken with a mixed tech academic who focuses on, you know, the intersection between data sovereignty and digital decoloniality, and they've raised, you know, the potential perhaps for big corporations to be able to access data of activists who are pushing for further First Nations rights and using that, you know, in an adverse way against these activists. And I'm just wondering if you think that that's a potential, you know, scenario that could happen within so-called Australia.
2: Absolutely, and not potential. You know, it's active. If we look at different states and territories in Australia, you know, changes around activism laws. You know, I think it's AI can be used to identify and target people, absolutely. But also when we look at that, that doesn't occur in a vacuum, right? It's a coordinated response of power where laws are also being made to enable that to be enacted, to be protected, right? So it's not kind of happening over here or out there. It's here, and it's all through our society, and, it's, you know, that's terrifying.
1: Yeah. Really is. I guess, you know, on a bit of a more positive note, you've previously written about the Indigenous AI Abundant Intelligences Research Program as an initiative working towards recognizing, and I'm quoting here, the abundant multiplicity of ways of being intelligent in the world. And that just really struck a note with me. I was wondering if you could tell us a little bit about this program and perhaps the types of intelligence that are taken into consideration by this quote of a multiplicity of ways of being intelligent in the world.
2: Yes, absolutely. And the that's an international Indigenous-led research program and one that I look to a lot and take inspiration from, which organises and approaches this kind of reclamation of data, artificial intelligence from a programmer level to a kind of governance level that is grounded in Indigenous ways, through Indigenous perspectives of technical problems, technical evolution, and weaving Indigenous knowledges, not just into that practice, but having it grounded in that. And, you know, the Māori AI plan that was released last year as well connects really closely with the Abundance Intelligence Project.
1: Mm.
2: And you know, I think what's important about all of those is that they're connected to a context, and that's to place and to country.
1: Mm.
2: One of the challenges we see, I think, particularly in AI, I don't know, maybe attempts to regulation, I don't know if it's ever fully committed to, but is this idea of some sort of one-size-fits-all legislation or governance or kind of principle that people will just somehow magically enact is going to happen, when that's not how the world functions. And this is where, when we talk about a multiplicity of ways of knowing, there are many cultures and ways of being in the world that exist. But First Nations cultures are the oldest living, surviving culture of the world that is connected to the land. But also our approaches is a way of celebrating different ways of knowing and different ways of being intelligent, that that's not just a uni degree or a tech program, right? That every single person has value, every single person has intelligence, and all of that needs to be valued when we think about AI or any form of tech.
1: And drawing upon, I guess, multiple ways of being intelligent and sort of trying to implement that in the way that we approach AI, you are a proud sovereign Wiradjuri Wambal woman and have drawn from Wiradjuri cosmology in your work to sort of reconceptualize how we can think about AI. And I was wondering if you could sort of describe to us how this can enhance our understanding of AI and its impacts.
2: Yes, and this is where, you know, again, it connects to what we were just talking about, you know, coming to the local, the context, the land. I'm very fortunate. I grew up on country. I learnt from my grandma, I learnt from my family, and we have some incredible elders in our community, including Uncle Stan Grant, who I was fortunate to do his language course on, and senior Wiradjuri elder Aunty Maria Williams, who I'm very honoured to work alongside and learn from. And my whole life learning from these people, or growing up with my nan and learning about Wiradjuri ways of knowing, and our concept of Wayana, which means kind of loosely translated to transformation, but is deeper than that, this idea that nothing simply ends or simply just starts, it transforms, right? It's always in some sort of evolution. And this is how, and Michelle and I talk about it in the book, but it's how we approach AI as well. It's not this tech that came out of nowhere. It's as connected to the railway, to the smartphone, to the axe, evolutions of technology as a tool that humans have used over time, but particularly when we think about transformation through a Wiradjuri way, it's all about understanding that everything is related and relationality. So what I take and what I've been guided through from my culture is that my relationship with AI, you know, it is a being, it's something I am in relationship to, something I'm in relationship with as well. So I need to make sure that the way that I use it is drawing on those principles and ways of knowing to be respectful and care for country as well.
1: And there's something really comforting, I think, in the idea that, you know, something exists, but it never stops existing. It never started existing. It's always been, and it can always be changed. I think, you know, nothing is set in stone, nothing's set in concrete. I find that to be quite comforting as well in how we can approach all matters. Particularly AI, it's not too late to, you know, set it in a good direction.
2: Absolutely. And you know, part of understanding transformation or Wayana is that we kind of have this, I guess another way of saying it would be like past, present and future all in one, right? Where we're in one kind of state or season, but that is a pre-state of the next transformation and the post of the one before. So it continuously evolves, but we also have power in what that next transformation looks like. And you know, when we look at the unceded and continuing sovereignty, the strength, the love that Blackfellas have for our communities and for our cultures, that is the answer in the heart of what needs to drive this next transformation of technology and how we use it.
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4: Oh, that was Women on the Line.
5: Women on the Line.
6: What I want to do over this short 10 minutes or so is to kind of put to you that AI isn't just this new phenomenon that's coming into the media industry and uprooting it, but rather it's accelerating an already decades-long process of digital disruption that has undermined the media and undercut journalism as a form of work. But first, I just wanted to go over a few examples of what we've already seen in terms of AI disruption on the newsroom floor. We already heard from Chris about the roles at Nine that have been lost amid so-called extreme AI disruption. Australian Community Media has also axed 35 jobs. At Seven, we've seen the broadcaster roll out its new AI tool called Clippy. It's named after the classic Microsoft paperclip, but this time it turns TV content into digital stories. And that occurred in the wake of the termination of more than 150 jobs. At the ABC, a tool similarly designed to turn radio content into digital copy is being rolled out. At Southern Cross Stereo, AI is being used to source, script, and even read the news. And at News Corp, an aptly named AI tool called Story Cutter has been rolled out to edit and produce copy. Now, what's obvious about these examples is that AI is replacing labour that media companies have been trying to make cheaper for decades. We can take sub-editors, for example, who fix errors, check facts, trim stories, and so on. These tasks are essentially what AI tools like Story Cutter are designed to do. But trying to replace or reduce reliance on sub-editors in the industry is nothing new. Media companies have actually wanted to reduce the costs of sub-editors for a long time. In 2011, for example, Fairfax sacked around 90 sub-editors and outsourced their job to a company called PageMasters, who actually rehired a number of the sacked sub-editors made redundant from Fairfax for those roles. Then in 2014, they abruptly ended that contract, resulting in another round of redundancies for those sub-editors, and decided to outsource the roles to New Zealand to save on costs. The mathematics of hubbing, as it was called, was essentially fewer people doing more work for less. Rachel Buchanan details this period in her book Stop Press, which is about her experiences working as an offshore sub. She describes the work as brutally demanding, physically and intellectually. Many of the subs were old hands, she writes, all factory workers now, doctors in the old country, taxi drivers in the new one. They're expected to behave like word processing machines. Dignity was possible, she said, but you had to find it for yourself. As for the outcome, well, standards were being sacrificed for reasons of economic efficiency, and when mistakes were made, the subs were blamed. There was also the accidental inclusion around this time of the headline, "World is f***ed," on the front page of the Financial Review. It actually wasn't caused by the New Zealand team, although it was unfairly attributed to them, but was nonetheless a sign of the decline. It's not just sub-editors that have been affected. Across the industry, the working conditions of journalists have been reduced, workloads intensified, and formerly secure positions have been transitioned into precarious roles, so much so that an estimated one-third of journalists' jobs are now freelance. So I guess the first point I want to make is that these types of cost-cutting strategies are not new. It's about replacing the labour that media companies have been trying to make cheaper for decades. AI just provides a new way for media organisations to do it. The second point I want to make is about revenue. The threat from AI, it's not just within newsrooms, but it's to the entire industry. With the rollout of AI, we're seeing declining visits to publishers' websites as consumers use AI to access news rather than going through news websites themselves. Reuters, for example, says that 1 in 10 news consumers are now using AI chatbots to get their news. Then there's the rise of the zero-click searches, which are driven by Google's integrated AI overviews. These essentially discourage users from going any further than the search page itself, which of course scrapes and provides all the information that they're looking for. Some statistics on this are as high as a 79% drop in click-throughs where an AI overview appears above a news website in a search results page. The problem, of course, is that without any clicks, there's no ad revenue. Publishers need you to click on a link or a headline because once you click, an ad appears on their website, and that's how they make money. No click, no money. But again, this is also not new. So for over a century, the news advertising package had been extremely successful in bringing in huge incomes to commercial media. But the emergence of the internet changed all of that. Classifieds money dried up, and then print advertising also began to weaken as advertisers moved online. Over the 2000s and the 2010s, this had a huge impact on the profits of news companies. And according to IBIS World, revenue across the Australian newspaper publishing industry collapsed by 70% over 20 years. That decline, in turn, had fundamental ramifications for work in the sector, with employment declining more than 60% in that industry, and 1 in 5 journalist jobs, at least, were lost. The move to digital advertising also failed to plug that revenue gap. There's simply too much competition in the market, and Google and Meta take in a huge portion of their profits courtesy of their vertical integration of the ad tech market. It was only around 10 cents for every dollar they lost in print. As a result, news publishing in Australia actually still makes more money from print advertising than from digital advertising, even though the vast majority of readers are online. So this is kind of the context now in which AI has emerged. But I think what's different in this instance is that instead of simply taking away the ad revenues, tech companies are going one step further back and taking the content itself. So they're not only taking away a lot of the revenue, but they're actually taking away the news content. So one question here is, like, how much revenue is going to be left for this industry? And one aspect is dependent on a range of lawsuits that are going on right now. Unfortunately, Australia's jurisdiction is limited in this respect, and most of the theft has occurred in the US under so-called fair use. So one crucial question is whether AI training is fair use as determined by the US courts. Some newspapers have taken a woo or sue approach where they sue AI companies for leverage before settling into a licensing deal. So what's the result? Well, perhaps more revenue will flow into the industry, but, you know, at what cost? News Corp is now calling itself an AI input company after its latest deal with Meta. And what relationship does an AI input company have with the news consumer, with the reader? You know, when consumers access news sites less and are using AI more, they're going to become less attached to that masthead, and they might even not know where they're getting their news from. This is really important because news subscriptions, which have been a bright light in a broader context of revenue decline, have become a lifeline for news publishers. But when consumers can access the news via AI, will they still want to pay the originating website? Well, possibly not. But what does any of this mean for journalists themselves? One telling issue is that when media companies have received payouts from AI companies, they don't often share it with the journalists who actually did the work, failing to compensate them for potential undercutting or redundancy tied to that use. There's currently no law, either in journalism or in any of the creative industries more generally, that makes a publisher, a record label, or a screen producer share their incomes from AI training with the workers who actually produced it. This is something that Mia's fighting for in the form of a law called equitable remuneration. It would mean that when content is licensed, not only for AI training, but for any other use like broadcasting, the original creators must get a cut. So where does this all leave journalism? I think the bind is that media companies will be tempted to further degrade newsrooms to deal with the impending loss of revenue. But the core problem is that the more that they do this, the less that they'll have to offer. What can news media companies offer in the age of AI? Well, plenty, I think. You know, journalists can talk to sources, fact check, do investigations, dig up information, run FOIs, provide specialist knowledge and expertise, hold corporate, government and institutional actors to account, talk about local events in their community or tell stories. But these are the kinds of activities that have found themselves on the chopping block whenever media companies are under threat. We know from the past that technological disruption has resulted in the casualisation of the workforce, intensified workloads, the loss of senior staff, shorter deadlines, rigid outputs, and less time for investigations. And when cost-cutting drives the degradation of working standards, de-skilling, and the standardisation of tasks, that work becomes easier to automate with AI. So, in other words, what I'm trying to say is that it's that kind of treatment of work that makes AI more possible to bring in as a further automation tool.
0: That was Lilia Anderson, Policy and Strategic Research Lead at the MEAA, who spoke at the event Artificial Intelligence and Work in a Remade World on Wednesday, the 12th of August, 2026. And earlier in the program, we heard from Associate Professor Jessica Russ-Smith. That's all for Women on the Line today. We would love to hear any comments or thoughts you have about the program, so please send us an email at womenontheline@gmail.com or give us a call at 3CR on 03-9419-8377. 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Women on the Line is a national feminist current affairs program. 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I'm Phuong Tran. 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

0: Is she really going out with him?
1: Well, there she is. 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
0: Betty, is that Jimmy's ring you're wearing?
1: Mm-hmm. 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
0: Is he picking you up after school today?
1: Mm-mm.
0: By the way, where'd you meet him?

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The tears were beginning to show. 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

0: wombat lives across the seas among the far Antipodes. 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But I would not engage the wombat in any form of mortal combat. However, if he wanted to get together with a few of his friends and put a show on 93.7 Edge FM, I'd ask him to ring the station, 64924202.
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0: I'd just like to take this opportunity to say how much we at the station appreciate the support of our sponsors to keep Edge FM on the air. 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

0: I'm just arriving at Roddy Lee's Vault of Vinyl for the Pophead's Hour of Power. Hope he's in.
1: Jane Arakawa.
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0: And I join Pophead's musicologist, Roddy Lee, at this time in the Vault of Vinyl for the Hour of Power.
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1: And heard across Australia on the Community Radio Network. Hey, Jane.
0: Yeah?
1: Are we ready for today's episode of Back-to-Back Tracks?
0: We're here and we're ready.
1: It's Back-to-Back Tracks, so the less we say, the more we play.
0: Well, Roddy, let's get the program underway. So, Roddy, what's the theme for today's Back-to-Back Tracks Hour of Power?
1: Jane, today we are groovy, cool and hip.
0: We are?
1: Yep, for we are heading to California in the year 1967.
0: California in 1967. Groovy, cool and hip.
1: And we start with a single released in 1967.
0: Oh, it's Sonny and Cher.
1: The beat goes on.
2: The beat

0: The theme for today's Pop Heads back-to-back tracks Hour of Power is California in 1967.
1: Hailing from San Diego, with a song released in September 1967, it's Gary Puckett and the Union Gap with Woman, Woman.

0: Puckett and the Union Gang.
1: Both Gary Puckett and Sonny and Cher relied on the collective of Los Angeles-based studio musicians known as the Wrecking Crew. Another Californian group who needed session backing was the Monkees. The Monkees' first two albums featured these session players, but in January 1967, the boys revolted. No longer would they mime to their records where others had played on the recording. From this point on, they would provide the instrumentation on their release. And so it was with The Girl I Knew Somewhere, the first release where the Monkees played everything except the bass, as played by producer Chip Douglas, and released in 1967 as the B-side to A Little With Me, A Little Bit.

0: the Monkees. We're in California in 1967.
1: The Turtles released their big hit of 1967, Happy Together, in January. Imagine.

0: That was the Turtles, who were happy together.
1: Now, the Mamas and the Papas came together in Los Angeles, recording on Lou Adler's Dunhill Records. They revealed their story in Creaky Alley, a single released in April 1967 and set in a Virgin Islands club where John and Michelle Phillips had spent time on vacation.

0: The Mamas and the Papas in 1967, Creaky Alley.
1: John Phillips of the Mamas and the Papas wrote an anthem for the counterculture, which was released in May 1967. California in 1967. And if you're going to San Francisco, be sure to wear

0: Scott McKenzie in California in 1967.
1: Scott McKenzie, the Mamas and the Papas, and our next three performers all played at Monterey International Pop Festival in June 1967. It was the summer of love, and wanting somebody to love was San Franciscan band Jefferson Airplane. When the

0: Jefferson Airplane, who played Monterey in June of 1967.
1: As did Big Brother and the Holding Company, who formed in California and were fronted by Texan Janis Joplin.

0: Big Brother and the Holding Company. The singer, the unmistakable voice of Janis Joplin.
1: Now, another Los Angeles group to play the Monterey Festival in the Summer of Love was Buffalo Springfield, who, in 1967, gave us the protest anthem For What It's Worth.

0: Buffalo Springfield with For What It's Worth, a protest song from 1967.
1: Another protest song was My Back Pages, originally written and recorded by Bob Dylan in 1964 and covered in 1967 by The

0: This is Jane Arakawa.
1: That's you.
0: And Roddy Lee.
1: That's me.
0: And the Pop Heads Hour of Power. Today's theme in back-to-back tracks is California in 1967. And we are groovy, cool and hip.
1: Jane, if you were in rock fandom parlay a deadhead, you were... Deadheads were devoted fans of Grateful Dead.
0: I wasn't one of them.
1: The band formed in California in 1965 and debuted with a self-titled album in March 1967. The opening track was Jerry Garcia's Golden Road to Ultimate Devotion.
0: One for the devoted deadheads.

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1: Now the Strawberry Alarm Clock. They got into the psychedelic groove with the May 1967 release of Incense and Peppermint. Yes, this is sunshine pop of a psychedelic nature.

0: peppermint alarm clock with strawberries and incense.
1: That's close enough, Jane. Here's the association with Windy, which will follow with the fifth dimension, up, up and away.
0: A double play in California in 1967.

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0: In today's Popheads back-to-back tracks Hour of Power, we have been groovy, cool and hip in California in 1967.
1: And Jane, we go out today with one of the biggest Los Angeles acts of the late 1960s. Released back in January of 1967, it's The Doors from their eponymous debut LP, Light My Fire.
0: Roddy Lee, Pophead's musicologist, thanks for the memories.
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45 RPM. Hello, I'm Wiz Jay. 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

0: 95 RPM, John Farnham and Human Nature, Every Time You Cry, Farnham's 20th top 10 hit. Jenny, a regular caller, is on the line. What's John mean to you?
1: I think he's one of the best Australian singers in the industry. He stood the test of time. His voice is still as strong as ever, and I just look up to him.
0: What song did you want me to play?
1: I would love Two Strong Hearts. 45 RPM.

45 RPM, John Farnham, Two Strong Hearts. It hit number 6 on the ARIA charts in the late 80s. Johnny Mathis and Dionne Warwick recorded a duet version around the same time. If you've just joined us, hi and welcome to 45 RPM. This is the show where we play the greatest songs from the vinyl era. This week we're honouring John Farnham, whose accolades and awards include Officer of the Order of Australia, Australian of the Year, the most ARIA awards for any solo artist, as well as Logies, King of Pop,

0: Moen Countdown Awards. This hour, Ward has a fun quiz that will test your knowledge on John. But next, Newman highlights musical achievements from the year the fluidisation of Sydney's water supply began. Jim Cairns unsuccessfully challenged Gough Whitlam for the leadership of the Australian Labor Party. And the Duke of Edinburgh, the late Prince Philip, arrived in Australia for a 10-day visit. The history of pop on the other side of this on 45 RPM.
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5: In 1968, for the first time ever, album sales exceeded single sales in both America and Great Britain. It was also a year for long songs. The best known was The Beatles' Hey Jude, which clocked in at just over 7 minutes. Two other hit singles also went for over 7 minutes. They were MacArthur Park, recorded by Irish actor Richard Harris, and Sky Pilot by Eric Burdon and The Animals. Status Quo and the Rolling Stones, two bands that would still be touring and making music 40 years later, had respective hits with Pictures of Matchstick Men, The Quo's first hit single, and The Stones with Jumpin' Jack Flash. Bubblegum music was one of the flavours of the month, or 12 months, with two studio groups sharing the hits. The Ohio Express charted with Yummy Yummy and Chewy Chewy, while the 1910 Fruit Gum Company recorded Simon Says and 1-2-3 Red Light. 1967 was a barren year on the charts for local artists. Easily the best-selling Australian artist was a new singer by the name of Johnny Farnham. Johnny, as he was known in the 60s and 70s, had five hit singles in that year, but the biggest of the bunch was his debut hit, Sadie the Cleaning Lady.
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45 RPM, Reasons, the fourth single from Whispering Jack. The project remains the highest-selling album in Australia by an Australian artist, with 1.7 million copies sold.

0: 45 RPM with the song that introduced John Farnham as the lead singer of the Little River Band, replacing Glenn Shorrock, Down on the Border. Coming up, more great 45s from the Australian legend, John Farnham. Ward's got some quirky facts to test your knowledge on the quiz, next on 45 RPM.
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3: Well, 40 years ago, Australian singer John Farnham released You're the Voice, a song that didn't just top charts, it absolutely conquered them. In Australia, it became one of the defining anthems of the 80s, spending 7 weeks at number one, while the album it came from, Whispering Jack, held the top spot for an astonishing 25 weeks. Internationally, it was no slouch either. 8 weeks at number one in Sweden, 2 weeks at number one in West Germany, and top 10 placings across Ireland, Switzerland, Austria, Denmark, and the UK. So, how much do you really know about the song that's been part of our lives for four powerful decades? Today's questions come from H in Geelong, who clearly knows that we should never live with fear. Ready to make a noise? Question 1. What is the significance of the hit single, You're the Voice? Question 2. More than 50 artists have covered the song. Name 2. And question 3. Andy Quanta, Keith Reid, Chris Thompson are 3 of the songwriters. What are their other key achievements? Now, have a think, and I'll be back with the answers shortly. Maestro? And now, the answers. Question 1. What is the significance of the hit single, You're the Voice? The answer? The song is widely considered Australia's unofficial national anthem, and for Farnham, it revived a stalling solo career and turned him into a national icon. Question 2. More than 50 artists have covered the song. Name 2. The answer? We're not going through all 50, but here are a few standouts. Heart, the American rock band, recorded 2 versions. Alan Parsons delivered a slick, atmospheric take in the mid-90s. For King and Country, the Australian pop duo recorded a modern version, as did Beck Sandridge from Triple J's Like a Version. Question 3. Andy Quanta, Keith Reid and Chris Thompson are 3 of the song's writers. What are their other key achievements? The answer? Andy Quanta was the keyboardist for Icehouse from 1982 to 1988. Keith Reid wrote the lyrics for every original Procol Harum song, including A Whiter Shade of Pale. And Chris Thompson was the lead singer of Manfred Mann's Earth Band, best known for Blinded by the Light.

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If you nailed one, you've turned the page over. If you've got two, you're making ends meet. And if you swept all three, you have the power to be powerful. Well done. 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This has been The Quiz, where the records spin, the memories return, and every song has a story. And this one happens to be one of the greatest Australian tunes of all time. I'm Ward Lake for 45 RPM.

0: 45 RPM, John Farnham with One, a cover of the Harry Nilsson pen tune that was also a hit for Three Dog Night. Next hour, a lost 45 from the man who's won a huge number of industry awards, including a staggering 20 arias, more than any other solo artist. You know who I'm talking about, right? And in Aussie Legends, Linda Peace chats with John about a hit that won Song of the Year in the early 90s. That's coming up on 45 RPM.
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Hello, I'm Wes Jane. This week, a special program honouring John Farnham, one of Australia's finest singers, a man whose career has spanned six decades and has touched music, theatre, television and film. John Farnham, soloist, collaborator, and for a time, a member of the Little River Band,

0: 45 RPM, showcasing the music of John Farnham, the only Australian recording artist to have charting records in five consecutive decades. Depending on your age, you'll love his 60s, 70s, 80s, 90s, or even more recent material. Let's take a call now. Lance, what did you want to hear?
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1: In 1973, September 18, I won it as a single on Daryl's Wheel on Cartoon Corner and loved the song. And it arrived in my house with a big sample copy sticker on it and loved it ever since then.

0: 45 RPM with a non-album single from John Farnham. The song hit number 12 in the early 70s. Other 45s from around that time were Everything Is Out of Season, Shake a Hand and Corner of the Sky from the musical Pippin. Coming up, a lost 45 from the man who won a huge number of industry awards over the years, including a staggering 20 arias, more than any other solo artist. You know who I'm talking about, right? And in Aussie Legends, Linda Peace chats with John about a hit of his that won Song of the Year in the early 90s. Aussie Legends on the way on 45 RPM.
1: Got a song you just can't get out of your head? 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
0: A lost 45 from the man who won a huge number of industry awards over the years, including a staggering 20 arias, more than any other solo artist. You know who I'm talking about, right? And in Aussie Legends, Linda Peace chats with John about a hit of his that won Song of the Year in the early 90s. Aussie Legends on the

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4: John Farnham is the most successful solo artist in the history of Australian rock and pop. He's the only Australian act to have a number one single or album in five consecutive decades. His biggest hits have included Sadie, the Cleaning Lady in the 60s, Raindrops Keep Falling on My Head in the 70s, and You're the Voice in the 80s. Another was Burn for You. It's a song about life on the road for touring musos and them missing the ones they love. Burn for You was John's 16th top 10 hit in Australia. John Farnham.
5: When I go away, and I can only use myself as an example, and I think everyone has this situation happen, usually it's the women that get left behind, and I'll be away, and for the first few days it'll be, oh, I really miss you, and I really love you, and I want you to come home. Think. You know, the second week it's tears. Come home. Please come home. And the third week is, right, you're not here. Then the arguments start. Because it's a self-preservation by the one who's left at home. All right, I'm on my own, and this is... And they start to protect themselves, and that's where Don't Hang Up Again comes from. You know, I've been hung up a dozen times, a tour on the phone. You know, we've all experienced it.
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0: 45 RPM celebrating the magical career of John Farnham, soloist, collaborator, and for a time, the lead singer of Little River Band. Still to come, our timeless earworm. It's a song that Glenn Wheatley, John's manager, struggled to get any airplay with. But next, a lost 45, and it's a collaboration that was expected to launch John's career in the US. Lost 45's coming up with Cam on 45 RPM.
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5: 1985 was an emotional roller coaster for John Farnham. He'd just recorded the final of three albums for the Little River Band and was just months away from releasing the biggest single and album of his career with You're the Voice and Whispering Jack, but he didn't know that yet. In between these projects, Quincy Jones, the American record producer who'd worked with Leslie Gore, Frank Sinatra and Michael Jackson, sent a note to John's management, the Wheatley Organization, requesting John sing the main love song in a Neil Simon movie called The Slugger's Wife. Quincy said he'd chosen Farnham because, and I quote, "he has a quality in his voice that uplifts me." The main love song was Love, It's Just the Way It Goes. Released by MCA Records, the song was a collaboration with the American singer Sarah M. Taylor. Carol Bayer-Sager, Quincy Jones, Cliff Magnus and Glenn Ballard wrote the song especially for the movie, which starred Michael O'Keefe as a baseball slugger. Despite the impressive soundtrack, the movie was a commercial failure. As a result, the Farnham song was overlooked, which is a pity, as it was supposed to be the song to break him into America. As you'd expect, John gave it an impressive world-class performance. On Lost 45s, this is John Farnham and Sarah M. Taylor with the now extremely rare single, Love, It's Just the Way It Goes. I'm Cam for 45 RPM.

45 RPM. Of course, you never know where you're going to end up in life, do you? I'm sure that when John worked as a plumber's apprentice after leaving school, he never imagined for one moment recording music with the Melbourne Symphony Orchestra or going to St. Louis.

45 RPM, St. Louis, or St. Louis. The Easy Beats first recorded the Vander and Young song as a 45 in the late 60s. John Paul Young had a shot with it on the B-side of The Love Game in the mid-70s, and that version from Little River Band from the early 80s. Thanks to Cam for his lost 45, Linda for Aussie Legends, Newman for the History of Pop, Ward for the Music Quiz, as well as Jenny and Lance for your requests. 45 RPM emanates from the Pulse in Geelong and is heard nationally on stations throughout the Community Radio Network. To take us out, this week's Earworm. It's a song that Glenn Wheatley, John's manager, struggled to get any airplay for until commercial FM stations gave into public demand. The song went on to reach number one on the national Australian charts for 7 weeks, while the album it came from stayed at number one for 25 weeks. So let's enjoy our earworm together. This is You're the Voice. I'm Wiz J on behalf of the team. 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
1: Well, the other great dream of mankind, one was to fly, which might have taken us a long time, but it took somebody to imagine it first.
2: Yes, kept imagining.
1: Second was reach the moon, right?
2: Yes, which we reached.
1: Which we reached. Now, sure, it was an American in an American rocket because that was the way history was at that time, but mankind had reached the moon because they said one giant step for mankind. It was for all of us we went to the moon.
2: We were always saying, you know, like wanting the moon or, you know, this.
1: But nowadays, even football players are doing it, right? Which we were doing then, which is projecting the future in a positive way.

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1: Well, the other great dream of mankind, one was to fly, which might have taken us a long time, but it took somebody to imagine it first.
2: Yes, kept imagining.
1: Second was reach the moon, right?
2: Yes, which we reached.
1: Which we reached. Now, sure, it was an American in an American rocket because that was the way history was at that time, but mankind had reached the moon because they said one giant step for mankind. It was for all of us we went to the moon.
2: We were always saying, you know, like wanting the moon or, you know, this.
1: But nowadays, even football players are doing it, right? Which we were doing then, which is projecting the future in a positive way.

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0: are chatting with Tanya Doko from Bachelor Girl all about their album Waiting for the Day Artist Sessions. Now, Tanya, Bachelor Girl still to this day holds the very enviable position of being an Australian act with a single that's one of the most played on radio. So in a time where we now sadly often struggle to get local acts on our airwaves, how rewarding is it to have achieved this particular milestone?
1: Well, you don't take it for granted. I mean, after having a big break in between, certainly like buses and trains, you know, I moved to Sweden for, 11 years, still get played to death over there. It got me in rooms I never could have imagined or I wouldn't have gotten into. Of course, I couldn't rest on my laurels. I had to be good. Still had the right good songs, but it's...

0: 5, 4, 3, 2, 1, 0. 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Liftoff. 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
1: Sirius Literature acts like a rocket booster to your brain. 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I'm ready. 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For more details, go to thebohemianbeat.com.
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0: We still miss you, Jet. Thank you, ladies and gentlemen. 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Thanks for coming. Thank you. Thank you very much. 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